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2: They say the holy water's watered down, and this town's lost its faith. 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
1: From Ohio to Louisiana, Illinois to Oklahoma, this is American Radio Journal. On this edition, the Trump administration is dismantling the Department of Education, sending policy and dollars back to the states. Chris Ullman from Eagle Forum is here to discuss. The midterm elections are headed into the final weeks of the campaign. Scott Parkinson from the Club for Growth has the real story on the national political climate. A California law forces manufacturers to fund green research as a condition of selling lawful products in the state. Eric Boehm of Reason Magazine gets details from Christian Townsend of the Pacific Legal Foundation. And states which have right-to-work laws protecting worker freedom are the most prosperous. Jonathan Williams from the American Legislative Exchange Council has this week's American Radio Journal commentary. I'm Loman Henry, and welcome to American Radio Journal. The Trump administration's push to send education policy and dollars back to the states will help empower parents. And in many districts, parents are fighting for their rights. To learn more, we talk with Chris Ullman. She is president of Eagle Forum. Chris, welcome to American Radio Journal. Chris, I know in a number of states, a number of school districts around the country, parents are being basically cut out of the decision-making process, out of the planning process for their own children's education. Could you talk a bit about how teacher unions and education bureaucrats are in a lot of cases freezing out parents and why parents should be involved?
2: Education is primarily the role of the parent. And obviously, we have come together as a nation and decided that education of all children is important, and we have established public education. But it's important to remember that parents are still in charge. I just want to tell you what an Iowa school board member said about the purpose of public education. It's to teach kids not what the parents want, but what society needs them to know. The client is not the parent, but the community. And that's exactly the opposite of what parents feel. Public education is controlled by the public, and parents have the right to weigh in. And they are very dissatisfied with what's going on in public schools now. Just 32% of adults say they're satisfied with the education system this year. And that is why it's so important that we return education to the states and to the local communities where parents can have an even larger role in impacting what their children are taught.
1: We can take a look at what's been happening nationally here with the Trump administration, Chris. They've been attempting to devolve public education back more to the states. Can you talk for a minute about what they're doing and why it's important that these steps be taken?
2: Well, it's really important to devolve education back to where it began in our country, which was the local level. Obviously, in the late 70s, President Jimmy Carter started the Department of Education as a payoff to the teachers' unions for giving him money and helping him get elected. And what we have seen is a drop in student performance ever since the creation of the Department of Education. So what the Trump administration is trying to do is to send power and money back to the states and ideally the local communities. And the way they're going about it may not be as fast as organizations like Eagle Forum would like, but they're doing it in a very methodic and very well thought out way. They're taking certain programs and moving them to different departments. For example, kids with disabilities, some of that education is now going to the Department of Health and Human Services because that's where a lot of those kids get other programs from the government. And they're taking as much as possible and sending it back to the states. Authority to control curriculum back to the states, money back to the states so they can decide which schools need it and where to put the emphasis. And the closer education is to parents, the more power they have to direct what is happening in their kids' public schools. And that's why we're so in favor of what the Trump administration's goal is here.
1: It would appear that in addition to bureaucrats, the teacher unions are exercising considerable power over our curriculum, over our children. When did it become more important for unions to be concerned about their power than actually educating our children?
2: Well, I would argue that from the very beginning, the teachers' union's goal is not providing a good education, but job security and benefits, and also implementing their radical agenda. Phyllis Schlafly, our founder, has wrote about the teachers' unions way back in the 70s, obviously after the creation of the Department of Education. And she actually had people who attended every one of the NEA conventions and highlighted some of their policy prescriptions. They're much more interested in social justice issues, promoting graphic sex education, LGBT and transgender issues, opposition to school choice, anti-American narratives in U.S. history. These are all proposals that they pass at their annual convention every year. This is not hidden. It's right out there. These are radical leftist ideologues who want to push their version of what American students should earn. And they also are huge donors to leftist politicians. They've contributed over $1 billion over the last 10 years to get their politicians elected, who will give them more and more power over the schools, more money, and students. Again, what really matters is student performance. And that has gone down. And that is the real tragedy in all of this, because we care so deeply about our students' education and their ability to read and write and do math.
1: You are so correct about student scores going down. We talked about that on our program last week, where they're going down actually worldwide, but certainly here in the United States. When we look at this, Chris, are some states embracing reforms, particularly in the field of literacy? Are there some states that are doing that?
2: There are a lot of states who are finally moving away from the ways to teach reading that don't work, commonly called whole language or whole word. Those are things that in 1981, Phyllis came out with a reading program based on phonics, which is the proven way to teach children how to read. And she used a program she made up to teach all six of her own children how to read. And then she created a program that she sold starting in 1981. And finally, we are seeing that states like Mississippi and Indiana, Arkansas, Georgia, are all now reverting back to phonics. They're saying, you know what, this other way, this liberal progressive way, whole language where we teach kids to memorize what words look like but not sound them out, is not working. This has been, you know, a 40, 50-year-old battle in this country.
1: We have been talking with Chris Ullman, who is president of Eagle Forum, about education and the need for more literacy among our students generally throughout the country. Chris, tell us a little bit about Eagle Forum. Also, can we have your website so folks can learn more?
2: Sure. Our website is eagleforum.org. We were started in the 1970s by

0: still more work for the pro-family movement to get involved in. Education has always been one of her top issues and remains one of our top issues today. And if any of your listeners are interested in learning more, they can go to eagleforum.org and get involved in the issue that's most important to them.
1: Chris Altman, president of Eagle Forum. Chris, thank you for taking time. Appreciate it.
0: Thank you so much.
1: Scott Parkinson at the Club for Growth. We have a little over a month left until the midterm elections, the first week of November. So we're going to take a look around the country and see where things stand. Scott, as always, great to have you here.
2: It's my pleasure.
1: Let's look around, first of all, at the general mood. I know, Scott, a lot of times elections for the U.S. Senate, the U.S. House, tend to feed off of what the national trends are. A bit dicey for Republicans at the moment?
2: Probably depends on the state. I think there's a lot of Republican voters out there. We saw how many people came and voted for President Trump in the 2024 election. And there is a question on turnout and registration. And there's good data supporting the concept that Republicans can make history in this midterm election. But we need our people to show up and sort of recognize what's at stake if the Democrats gain power in Washington and the House and the Senate. When you think about the level of investigations, the lawfare that goes on, I was reminded recently of a records case from President Trump and whether or not he had actually classified information that he totally had the authority to do. Did he have a paperwork error? And all of a sudden you've got dozens and dozens of agents raiding Mar-a-Lago, going through Melania's dresser. And I think that that's just sort of one example of the level that Democrats will take things, not just with President Trump and his administration, but people even in the private sector, people that have been supportive of President Trump. This goal of socialism that the far left has is all about control over our lives and our freedoms. They want to take away our freedom, make us dependent on government so that they can ultimately be wielding power and flexing against sort of the idea of liberty and opportunity that free markets ultimately support. And so we need to remind people why capitalism is a good thing, why the economy has gotten better, even if there are higher costs that were baked in underneath the Biden administration when inflation increased by 21.44%. Over those 4 years. I think that there are still obviously pressing issues related to the cost of living for a lot of people, but we need to talk about the pro-growth ideas that we've been enacting. We need to talk about school choice and parents' rights. We need to talk about what's going on with violent crime and how those statistics have significantly improved during the last 2 years. Really make the case to the voter that, hey, we can continue to build on this momentum and get a lot more done over the next 2 years, but you got to show up and vote. You can't just be soft about one thing and decide you're going to take your toys away and no longer be in the political room is just, you know, a way to put it. So I think about all these states throughout the country, and I do think that we've got some opportunity to really hold our ground and hopefully enhance our majorities, especially in the House, where redistricting should play to our advantage.
1: It does appear as though turnout is going to be the key to numerous races at both the U.S. Senate and the congressional, the House level as well, Scott, where we're seeing a lot of races polling within the margin of error. So in addition to the fact that we need to have turnout, give us some of the highlights of states where we have competitive U.S. Senate races. Republicans currently control the U.S. Senate by, what, 3 seats? But we have a lot of competitive races. Where do you see as the most competitive points?
2: Well, that's a great question. You know, and I'd start to think with Ohio, honestly, because that's a state that President Trump won in 2016, 2020, and 2024. It is a red state. And we have an issue here with very strong Democrat candidates running against our Republicans. You know, John Husted was appointed to the United States Senate to fill the J.D. Vance seat when Vance became vice president. And Husted is in a dogfight

0: against a former U.S. Senator, Sherrod Brown, who I think has been elected statewide like 5 times. And so, you know, Democrats and union voters are very familiar with Sherrod Brown and comfortable with him, even if the state has gone toward President Trump over the last 12 years or so. So that's one that I'm really watching, because Vivek Ramaswamy, who previously ran for president, is also running for governor. Those polls are far closer than they need to be. But we know that there's Republican voters in Ohio that can get us to a pretty comfortable spot in winning. And we need those folks to show up. We need to remind all those people in Ohio just how terrible the Democrats' policies are when it comes to their freedom and their lives. I would look down to even Florida. Florida is a state that President Trump won in 2024 by 13%. Ron DeSantis has sort of changed Florida since 2018, when it was really a coin flip, to being a rock solid red state. Sort of the free state of Florida is, you know, what all of us are calling it. But it's also become a competitive state when the polls are showing that the governor's race with Byron Donalds, that he only has a few point lead. I'm not sure if I believe those polls, but the poll that really matters is the one on election day. So, you know, even if you're upset about some of the positions that these Republican candidates have, if the gap closes at the top of the ticket from 13% down to 2% and we still win, think about all the other competitive races below that where you're not going to have split ticket voters, and instead it's sort of like, oh, you know, a race that we should have won by 6%, we lost by 4%. And that's why I think it's just so important to focus on registration and turnout. And I'm going to be redundant and repetitive when I talk about this, I think, over the next 6 weeks or so. But think about my state, the Commonwealth of Virginia. We already had early voting start last week. People can go and vote for the November election right now. I think that it's also necessary for these candidates to run like they're 2 points down, run up the score as much as you can, and, you know, really try to build some enthusiasm among the Republican electorate so that we can hold those majorities and win a lot of governor's races. I think there are 36 governor's races up in 2026.
1: In the meantime, Scott, tell us a little bit about the Club for Growth.
0: Well, today we mostly talked about races, and the Club for Growth has Club for Growth PAC and Club for Growth Action, where we endorse candidates and then make independent expenditures on these campaigns all throughout the country. Just check us out at clubforgrowth.org. You can actually sign up to become a member for free.
1: Scott Parkinson at the Club for Growth. 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
0: You're welcome.
1: The state of California requires manufacturers to help fund green research to sell legal products in that state. Eric Boehm of Reason Magazine talks with Christian Townsend of the Pacific Legal Foundation.
2: California regulators are now trying to force businesses in other states to pay for research into environmental projects that regulators in California think are worthwhile. Of course, if you're a business in one of those other states, you might not like that idea. And one of those businesses is now suing over this scheme that Californians have cooked up. And that's what we're going to take a look at today. Hi, folks. I'm Eric Boehm with Reason Magazine. Thanks for joining us on this edition of American Radio Journal. My guest today is Christian Townsend. He's an attorney with the Pacific Legal Foundation, and he's representing Texas-based business that is taking these California environmentalists to court. Christian, thank you for taking some time and joining us here to talk about this interesting case.
3: Thanks so much for having me.
2: Tell us about your client in this case, Christian. Let's start there. This is a Texas-based spray foam manufacturer, and they don't want to have to pay for something that's not even happening in their own state.
3: We represent Quadrant Performance Materials, which is one of the largest spray foam manufacturers in the country. And like a lot of spray foam manufacturers, they exist in Texas, and they produce their product, spray foam, in Texas and then ship it to other states.
2: And so this is a company that is actually working to make homes, insulate buildings of all kinds, right? Like kind of they're participating in the fight against climate change in some sense in that way by making places more energy efficient.
3: Yeah, I went to law school and not science school for a reason, but they told me about all the different uses spray foam has. But their big use is in insulating homes. And as opposed to fiberglass, spray foam cuts down on electric usage and lowers energy bills for homeowners, making houses more energy efficient, which California says they want homes to be more energy efficient. And so their product actually helps towards that.
2: Yeah, California, of course, doesn't just want homes to be more energy efficient. They also want you to pay some money so that they can redirect that money to their own preferred. And this is really the crazy part of this to me, Christian, and correct me if I'm wrong here, but this is a state regulation in California that puts fees on businesses like the one you're representing, Quadrant, and then that money gets funneled actually to other private businesses. It's not even, this isn't like a tax or something that goes to the state. This is being redirected. It's taking money from one private entity and giving it to another.
3: Exactly. Our clients won't even pay this money directly to California. They will pay it directly to a third-party fund called a Green Energy, Green Chemistry and Green Engineering Research Fund. They love really catchy names over there. But then that money will be then directed to researchers that they decide, this third party then decides, deserves the money to research, to do green chemistry research.
2: I imagine that a lot of this is what you guys will be litigating in court. But the first thing I think here is how can California or any state for that matter, make a rule that reaches across state lines that says to business in Texas, hey, you have to abide by our rules. Like that business is in Texas. It's not in California.
3: Their sort of trigger is that when you send this product into California, that's when they can require these fees. Sure. They're basically standing on the border saying that these funds, or these product as it comes in has to pay these fees or else you can't send it into California.
2: Yeah, seems like one of those things that they're not supposed to be able to do. And we're glad there's people like you guys at the Pacific Legal Foundation suing over this. We're chatting with Christian Townsend. He's an attorney with the Pacific Legal Foundation. And as we've been talking about here, PLF is currently suing or has just filed a lawsuit against challenging this California law that forces manufacturers to fund these green research initiatives as a condition of selling their products in the state. Christian, one thing that you guys mentioned here, and I wanted to ask you about this because this doesn't seem really obvious to me, but there's a First Amendment issue here too, not just a Commerce Clause issue, which seems like the obvious thing, right? Is commerce crossing state lines? Okay, that triggers the Commerce Clause. What's the First Amendment argument here against what California is trying to do?
3: Our First Amendment forbids the government from stopping you from saying things that you believe. But it also prevents governments from forcing you to say things that you don't agree. And it actually goes all the way back to Thomas Jefferson, who said that to compel a man to furnish contributions of money to fund opinions that they disagree with is both sinful and tyrannical. He didn't mess around with words. And so being forced to pay into this fund that funds research that you disagree with, this research is being done to try to replace one of the chemicals inside spray foam that California thinks is dangerous, even though they've never shown anybody harmed by this chemical in spray foam. And so our clients have already done research to demonstrate that, but they're now being forced to fund research that will disagree with their own research. And that is sinful, tyrannical, and unconstitutional.
2: About a year ago, or maybe a few years ago now, there was a ruling from the Supreme Court involving pork that was being sent, right? California had a similar type rule saying, hey, pork that gets sold in our state has to come from farms that meet certain conditions, even if those farms are in other states, kind of similar dynamic to what you guys are talking about here. The Supreme Court looked at that and said, oh, that's actually okay. Like, that doesn't violate the Dormant Commerce Clause. States can put these types of regulations in place. Does that undercut or does that affect kind of the argument that you guys are trying to make here?
3: California will definitely argue that this case is similar to that. We think that when you're putting these fees on products coming in, it's a lot more like a tariff or an import tax than necessarily regulating what sort of products are coming in. So obviously California is putting other regulations on spray foam manufacturers, like what their canisters have to look like or what education has to be done for the people who are actually applying these in homes. But when they're putting these sort of barrier tariffs on products, we think that goes above and beyond the other regulations. And that's why we think it's unconstitutional.
2: Yeah, so the idea that states can regulate what comes into their state, regulate what crosses the border, but they can't actually tax it. I believe the Constitution just outright forbids that. And that's what this looks like to me. This looks like a tax. The First Amendment issues here are really interesting, too. Folks, if you're interested in more about this case, you can read more about it at PLF.org. You can check out the complaint is up there as well if you want to get down into the nitty gritty of the legal arguments. Christian, thank you for walking us through this really interesting stuff and good luck to you.
3: Thanks.
2: And once again, that is Christian Townsend. He is an attorney with the Pacific Legal Foundation. For Reason Magazine, I'm Eric Bame. Catch me right back here next week on another edition of American Radio Journal.
1: The American Legislative Exchange Council has released its latest report on worker freedom in the 50 states. Jonathan Williams has details on this American Radio Journal commentary.
4: In state capitals around the country. 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Work is critical to the American dream and the earned success and the dignity that can bring to all individuals. The United States economy and the job market as a part of that have become the envy of the world by unleashing competition in the free market and giving every American the ability to use their God-given talents to produce for themselves and others. Absent government interference, workers, families, and businesses are able to pursue the work arrangements that best work for them. Too often, when governments get in the way, however, they destroy voluntary work practices and decimate economic opportunity for those workers. The recently released States That Work report from our organization, the American Legislative Exchange Council, provides a roadmap for labor policy across the states. Looking at key policy variables, it shows which states support worker freedom and which others have pursued burdensome labor regulations. One of the key policies in this report is what they call right to work. Those states with right to work laws give workers the fundamental choice if they would like to join a union. But in the states without these policies, workers are forced to join a union as a condition for their employment and pay dues to that union, regardless of whether they believe the union is providing enough value for those dues that are paid. So what states lead the pack for worker freedom in our new ALEC report? Arizona ranks as the top state for the second year running. The Grand Canyon state has the gold standard policy for universal recognition of occupational licenses. This addresses the all-too-common difficulties for workers moving into the state to obtain licenses for their profession. Arizona and other states address this by passing these universal recognition policies. They recognize that comparable licenses issued to individuals from other states. Arizona has also led with a ban on a practice known as union release time. This practice allows government employees to perform work for unions while receiving pay and benefits for their taxpayer-funded jobs. While Arizona continues to lead, other states are improving by enacting policy changes. Mississippi, for example, improved its ranking in this year's edition of States at Work by becoming the fourth state to require secret ballot union elections for any company receiving economic development incentives from that state. Mississippi also now requires employee consent before workers' contact information can be shared with unions. These two measures represent protections for worker privacy. They ensure that workers in the Magnolia state can decide privately and free from outside influence as they decide whether they would like to be represented by a union or not. In Oklahoma this summer, voters wisely rejected a ballot question that would have raised the state's minimum wage from $7.25 per hour all the way up to $15 an hour by 2029, with automatic increases pushing it even higher after that. The measure threatened the state's economic competitiveness by having the state intervene in the labor market and demand employers pay those higher wages instead of letting the market determine higher wages. A report from the NFIB explained the damage this would have done to the state's economy. Oklahoma could have lost 16,000 jobs and $700 million in economic output by 2035, with 60% of those losses coming from small businesses. The new ALEC report on state worker freedom also recognized one of the most important labor reforms passed in decades, Wisconsin's Act 10, which was enacted now 15 years ago and signed into law by former Governor Scott Walker. Among other pro-taxpayer reforms, Act 10 eliminated mandatory union deductions from government paychecks and required public sector unions to hold annual recertification votes. Before Wisconsin's Act 10 was enacted, the state faced a $3.6 billion budget deficit. By enacting this incredible pro-taxpayer legislation, Wisconsin taxpayers saved over $30 billion now in these 15 years. Authority over public schools and local government operations was returned to the leaders elected by taxpayers, ensuring those organizations served the people of the state. It also began to align government worker retirement and health care contributions with workers in the private sector. Now, 15 years later, Act 10 continues to deliver savings for Wisconsin taxpayers and ensures that worker freedom and proper accountability in government continue. As these and other states show, worker freedom is essential for economic freedom. It is the free market economy that has built unparalleled wealth for American workers Through policies like these, states can protect worker choices and strengthen economic prosperity for all. To see how your state ranks on worker freedom, you can visit ALEC.org. 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